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0: And Paula Abdul danced with an animated cat. We come together, The 80s Show. 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

Oldies 93.5, Columbia and Green's greatest hits of the 60s, 70s, and 80s. Feel like getting lost in the 80s? Well, that's what the 80s show is all about. And it's officially summer this weekend. So we're highlighting summertime number one hits. We'll head back to the summer of 1986. Here's Bananarama's Venus on the 80s show.

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1: I'm Jeff Stevens. Well, Memorial Day is the unofficial kickoff to summer, but this weekend, we actually kick into official summer. So we are highlighting summertime number ones as we head back to the summer of 85 for a number one song from Tears for Fears. This is Shout on the 80s Show.

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1: It's the first weekend of summer, so we are highlighting summertime number one hits. This one dominated in the summer of 1989, and they took it all the way to number one. Here's New Kids on the Block with the title cut from their album, Hangin' Tough, on the 80s.

Director Indiana Jones says finding the 80s show was his greatest discovery. The 80s Show with Jeff Stevens. Oldies 93.5. 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

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You are listening to The 80s Show. I'm Jeff Stevens. Summer is official this weekend, and so many great summertime number ones. From the summer of 1982, Steve Miller Band's Abracadabra on The 80s Show.

0: from Saturday morning cartoons. Josie and the Pussycat. 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
1: You want the 80s? You've got the 80s. This is the 80s show. It's summertime officially this weekend, so we're highlighting summertime number ones. Their first song, She Drives Me Crazy, went to number one, and so did their second one in the summer of 1989, Fine Young Cannibals with Good Thing.

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1: It's the first weekend of summer, so we're highlighting summertime number ones, and this would actually be the first song we ever heard from Annie Lennox and Dave Stewart, known collectively as the Eurythmics, and it went to number one in the summer of 1983. Sweet Dreams on the 80s.

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1: I'm Jeff Tyson. Well, I hope your night's going well. Boy, the music's looking good this hour. Billy Joel coming up for us. Creedence Clearwater Revival on the way, too. Here are the Cars.

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I'm Jeff Tyson from Kinderhook to Cairo, Copaic to Germantown. 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
1: I'm Jeff Tyson, always playing the songs here you know and can sing along to. Elton John's coming up for us next after Steve Perry. This one's for you, Ashley. Thank you for checking in tonight.

Oldies 93.5, playing Columbia and Green's greatest hits of the 60s, 70s, and 80s. I'm Jeff Tyson, nothing but a good time here. You know that. Let's turn it up. Temps and my girl.

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Oldies 93.5. Hey, it's Jeff Tyson. 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

Oldies 93.5 playing Columbia and Green's greatest hits of the 60s, 70s, and 80s. I'm Jeff Tyson. So glad you're listening tonight, Elaine. You got it. Loggins and Messina for you. Here's Danny's song. People.

Oldies 93.5. I'm Jeff Tyson, always keeping it fun here, I promise you. And it's always going to be a song you no one can sing along to. No unfamiliar music here. Bee Gees.

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Whoa.

Oldies 93.5, playing Columbia and Green's greatest hits of the 60s, 70s, and 80s. I'm Jeff Tyson. Don't you love it? Always going to be a song here you know and can sing along to. Yeah, keeping it upbeat and fun, too, for you tonight. Here's Huey Lewis and the News and the

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1: I'm Jeff Tyson. Where were you when this one first came out? Boy, I'll tell you the songs. Don't they bring back so many great memories? All right, I'll give you a hint. 1968. Are you kidding me? 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
1: I'm Jeff Tyson. Leslie's got us on tonight. Yeah, working the all-night shift. I appreciate you. And everything you're doing over there as a nurse as well. Thank you. Smokey Robinson, for you.

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1: I'm Jeff Tyson. I've got Super Tramp coming up for us, also on the way not too far away. Creedence Clearwater Revival. Here's Phil Collins.

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1: I'm Jeff Tyson. Aren't you loving the variety we've got rolling tonight? Boy, such good music. Coming up, we'll get to Elton John, Bob Seger on the way too, and Temptations not too far. Here's James Taylor.

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I'm Jeff Tyson, and we know you have so many choices for music while you work, so thank you for choosing us. 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
1: I'm Jeff Tyson. Julia, thank you for checking in this morning. It's Bob Seger for you and some good old

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Hey, it's Jeff Tyson. 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

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I'm Jeff Tyson. Thank Coxsackie and Chatham for listening to Columbia Green's greatest hits of the 60s and 70s on Oldies 93.5.

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1: I'm Jeff Tyson. Always going to be a song here you know and can sing along to. Rebecca, I'm so glad you made this part of the morning, getting things moving today. You got it. For you and all those brown-eyed girls, Van Morrison.

the home of David and Meredith in the morning. Oldies 93.5. I'm Jeff Tyson. So glad you're listening. I appreciate you making us part of this Sunday morning. It's Creedence Clearwater Revival. And have you ever seen the rain?

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Hey, it's Jeff Tyson, and you can keep up with news and events right here in Columbia and Greene counties. 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
1: Hi, I'm Jeff Tyson. I've got some good news for you. In fact, almost a miracle story. This is so good. I'll tell you about it here in just a minute. Stay with me. Here's Orleans.

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1: I'm Jeff Tyson, keeping the songs coming you know and can sing along to. Nothing but a good time here. Let's turn it up. 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

Oldies 93.5, Columbia and Green's greatest hits of the 60s and 70s. I'm Jeff Tyson. That is going to do it for me. Have a great rest of your Sunday. We'll do it again soon. I'll leave you with Jim Croce.

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Hey, it's Jeff Tyson. If you have a shout out, a birthday, a song request, a comment, we want to hear from you. 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

0: And so that 120 over 80, the systolic or the top number should be 120. The bottom number should be 80. And anything higher than that, you really should understand why it's higher. Like, why do you have high blood pressure? And then, you know, talking with your doctor about ways to lower the blood pressure.
1: Does that change what your goal blood pressure is as we age?
0: It does. It does. In general, though, we are targeting this 120 over 80, definitely less than 130 over 80, even in older populations, because we know that high blood pressure over the life course is really what, like you said, brings out heart attack and stroke. And that's that major risk factor. Blood pressure can also really affect kidneys.
1: Kidneys. Yeah. Go ahead.
0: Yeah, yeah. I was going to say, it can really affect the kidneys. It's a reason that people end up with progressive kidney disease and end up needing to be on dialysis from years of untreated blood pressure. So it's definitely important number to know.
1: You mentioned know your numbers. That's obviously been part of a campaign, I would imagine, because I've heard about it. But that would require regular screenings, regular checkups, and not everybody goes for that yearly physical every year, do they?
0: No, it's something that if you're going to make a commitment to yourself this Father's Day, it's really go to that yearly physical, right? We take our cars in for the oil change and to rotate the tires, but we don't take ourselves in to check our numbers.
1: I have a few more minutes here with Dr. Jane Wilcox. That's an excellent assessment. She's Associate Chief of Cardiology at Northwestern Medicine's Cardiovascular Institute. I hope you don't mind if I get personal for a moment before we go back into some of the symptoms and signs and treatments and everything else. You cared for your dad through years of heart failure that influenced your career in medicine. Talk to me about that.
0: Yeah, thanks, Danny. I think, you know, like most dads on Father's Day, right, my dad was sort of my hero growing up. But then when I was in college, he was diagnosed, he was really, really sick with heart failure. He had acute heart failure, was actually listed for heart transplant for a short period of time, and then ended up actually getting better with medical therapy. And over the next 10 to 15 years, he had improved quality of life, and I finished my training, and now I direct the heart failure and transplant program here at Northwestern. And then he eventually, you know, got worse and ended up needing a heart pump, something called a left ventricular assist device, and that was placed in 2017, and my team here at Northwestern took care of him and got him 5 more years of life. And so it's really, he really has been almost a modern success story, and definitely my motivation for becoming a cardiologist.
1: That's awesome. That story brought a smile to my face. Obviously, lifestyle changes, diet, a lack of exercise can all contribute to not only high blood pressure, but all sorts of other cardiovascular issues, I imagine, right?
0: That's right. That's right. We talk about like life's essential eights and knowing our numbers. And so, you know, when we get together on Father's Day, it's talking about our family risk, but then also, you know, talking about, are we exercising? Are we moving most days of the week, 30 minutes and sweating? Are we reducing the sugary intake that we're taking in, reducing our risk for diabetes, eating more fruit or eating more vegetables, leafy greens, these sort of anti-inflammatory foods, not smoking, and getting enough sleep. All of those things sound like, you know, sometimes really hard to achieve, but it really just takes sort of one step toward those things, you know.
1: I always like to mention knowledge is power. nm.org/heart is the website you could go to for more information. nm.org/heart. What role, you mentioned getting a good night's sleep, and that I think that's probably something not enough of us think about, not enough of us make an effort to do. What role does stress play in heart disease?
0: So stress is incredibly important in managing. We do know that high levels of stress can cause heart muscle damage over time. There's actually this relatively rare finding of something called stress cardiomyopathy, where you have an acute stressor and the heart muscle can get acutely worse. Mm-hmm. And if you think about low levels of stress over the course of your lifetime, that actually can lead to high blood pressure, can lead to hardening of the arteries. And so managing stress with things like meditation or yoga or just a good night's sleep, in addition to exercise, are really, really important. And so that mind-body connection, all of those hormones are very important to keep in mind. And so you should be getting close, at least 7 hours of sleep a night, which sometimes seems hard to do, but that's really the goal for most adults.
1: What are the signs of heart disease that you think often get missed?
0: So, you know, I think we're pretty attuned to like, oh, the elephant's crushing my chest, right? Pain down my left arm. That I need to go to the doctor for, or call 911. But it's really those subtle things. Like I tell patients and family members, really pay attention to what you're able to do, like your exercise capacity. So if you are getting what we call, you know, short of breath, like a little winded more than you used to going upstairs,
1: right?
0: That's not always conditioning. We always think, oh, well, maybe we're getting a little bit older and it's just, that's normal.
1: I'm just out of shape.
0: That's not the case. So that needs to be, you need a diagnosis for that.
1: What screenings should men prioritize then, other than just knowing their numbers?
0: So, you know, I think going into your primary care physician or seeing a cardiologist, just to get that baseline risk assessment, because, you know, you may not know your entire family history. You may not know that there are other what we call comorbid conditions like prediabetes or diabetes or other inflammatory conditions that could increase your risk for heart disease. So I think knowing your numbers and then having a shared decision-making conversation with your physician are things that you should prioritize this Father's Day.
1: We're focused on men, obviously, because I guess you established that we're the ones that have harder heads when it comes to going to get checked out. Are there different warning signs, though, seriously, between men and women and the development of heart disease?
0: So that's often, you know, sort of talked about, that men and women can present, you know, they present differently. I will say that that can be the case, but women can also just get regular, you know, sort of chest pain. And I see women who are like, oh, well, I have chest pain, but I know that women present differently, so that's probably not my heart. I'm like, oh, no, that's your heart.
1: Yeah, right. So it's in the same spot.
0: Symptoms, right?
1: Yeah.
0: It's in the same spot. And they also can have atypical symptoms. So a lot of times indigestion, right? So, oh, maybe I ate something bad. I'm having belly pain, or maybe this is my gallbladder. That actually can be a sneaky sign or symptom of an active heart attack in women. So that's something to keep in mind.
1: Obviously, the first thing you would do is try to change your diet, work, you know, exercise a little bit more, and try to lose weight, things like that. But it's really easy to treat things like high blood pressure with medicine these days, is it not?
0: It really is. And so I would say that it's not just one thing, right? When we, you know, nothing is ever that simple in life, right?
1: Yeah, unfortunately.
0: So it's a combination of life, right? It's unfortunately, yeah. So it's a combination of lifestyle changes. You know, every 5 to 10 pounds of weight loss can give you maybe close to 5-10 points of blood pressure. So weight loss comes into play, as well as reducing particularly the sodium in our diet. So shopping on the outside of the grocery store and avoiding foods that are high in salt. And then sometimes medication. And medication can be very well tolerated. You know, a lot of patients tell me I'd rather take this pill in addition to the lifestyle medications that I've made or lifestyle modifications that I've made in order to prevent heart attack, stroke, going on dialysis, all of those things. So it's often, you know, a multi-pronged approach.
1: Yeah, steak isn't the same without the salt, right? What are some heart healthy foods that we might want to increase in our diet while decreasing maybe the ones that are higher in fat or not as good for us?
0: Yeah, that's a great question. So thinking about sort of the food, the pyramid, right, or our classical food pyramid, it's really, really focusing on whole grains and leafy green vegetables, you know, avoiding sodium, and then those dietary, those the saturated fats, the atherogenic fried foods, really avoiding those foods, and things like blueberries, fruits, and lean meats, mm-hmm. salmon, chicken, avoid fried foods. You know, I think it's doable. It takes an adjustment.
1: Sure.
0: But those foods can be delicious as well, right?
1: How important is early detection, the impact of the prognosis for not only controlling heart disease, but not dying from it?
0: Yeah. So I think if you know your numbers and you can manage your risk, there, in addition to the lifestyle changes and sometimes medication changes, we're finding that patients are living, you know, people are living so much longer and living so much better, right? Even if you have cardiovascular disease, you know, with the available treatments, we can, you know, really move the needle and have more health, you know, sort of our quality of life.
1: Last thing for you, let me ask the researcher in you, what recent advancements in cardiology or the treatment of high blood pressure, things like that, do you find promising for the future of heart health?
0: So I was, you know, as I reflect back on the, you know, sort of 20 years, what we used to do that was sort of think, you know, gosh, this is a really big novel thing that we're doing, this novel treatment like open heart surgery. Mm-hmm. We now do non-invasively. We do with, you know, valve replacements that are done non-invasively, what we call percutaneously.
1: That's wild.
0: We do... it's why it's just amazing the therapies that we have to offer that are sort of run of the mill, regular, everyday therapies that used to be out of the box. So I think, especially when we think about prevention as well, we are really focused on, you know, getting those numbers early and getting on the therapies, if in addition to the lifestyle changes that I mentioned, you know, to help patients live longer. Well,
1: Father's Day is a great time to remind dads everywhere to know their numbers. nm.org/heart is the website you could go to for more information. nm.org/heart. We've been speaking with Dr. Jane Wilcox, Associate Chief of Cardiology, Northwestern Medicine Cardiovascular Institute. Dr. Wilcox, I appreciate the time. Thanks so much for the information.
0: Thanks, Manny. It was a pleasure to be with you.
1: You're listening to iHeartRadio Communities, our weekly public affairs show. I am Manny Munoz. If you have any thoughts, comments, or questions, please feel free to reach out to me on Instagram. My handle is @IODManny. That's @IODManny. Raising a kid in this day and age is arguably the most difficult it has ever been, whether it's screen time or social media to online bullying. Even AI porn is leading to unhealthy sleep and body image issues, to depression, even suicide. Parenting is hard enough without everything else thrown in. Let's discuss how to navigate it all with Dr. Tiffany Munzer, the lead author of our digital ecosystem policy for the American Academy of Pediatrics. Dr. Munzer, Tiffany, thank you very much for the time.
2: Thank you so much for having me and for covering this topic. It's a delight to be here today.
1: Yeah, it feels like we've moved far beyond just worrying about screen time with our kids at this point. Is that right?
2: Absolutely. You really hit the nail on the head that we now live in a digital world that's more immersive. It's more pervasive, and it's designed to be commodifiable and encourage engagement for long periods of time. And so, just thinking about screen time is not enough to really capture what's going on in our digital world, in our digital ecosystem.
1: So what is the bigger conversation that parents should not only be having with their kids, but should be considering right now? Because you can't keep them away from their screens or technology, but there do have to be some guardrails set up for each family.
2: Absolutely. Yeah. So there are a few things here. And I think one of the key issues is that there are a lot of engagement-based practices in mm-hmm. the digital ecosystem, and it can create amplification of negative content. It can sometimes encourage prolonged play through algorithmic recommendations, autoplay, intermittent rewards, friend recommendations, and social quantification metrics. And so that feeling that you're describing, that it's really hard to navigate the digital world, it's because it's designed to keep us wanting to play longer. And yet there are child-centered designs that really center children's autonomy. It helps with it can really create pro-social behavior, and it can help kids learn language and certain content when the actual design of digital media is centering children. And so there are decades of research that essentially find that high quality digital media can contribute to children's well-being in really positive ways, including their language development, social emotional development, and cognitive development. But it does require these guardrails to be in place to respect children's autonomy and to help with those transitions away from digital media.
1: That being said, the benefits of the technology and digital media are different than just taking a 2-year-old or a 7-year-old and plopping them in front of a screen with YouTube Kids all day long.
2: Absolutely, yes. And so one key aspect of the research is that parents and caregivers really matter in this equation. And for young kids especially, who are still need their parents and caregivers to help make meaning of what they're seeing, it really helps for caregivers to kind of co-view with their kids and help translate that content from the 2D screen into the 3D world. And so it's about starting early and having that interest in whatever your child is viewing and talking about it together. And having those moments can really build that relationship over time, so that when kids are more independent and older, and they might be encountering content online that they need help making sense of, they know that they can go to their trusted caregiver to help them understand it better, to help as a trusted person who can help them make meaning of that content.
1: What do you think is the biggest mistake that parents or caregivers make when they think about kids and screen time?
2: Oh, gosh, what a great question. I think a lot of it is really, there's right now, I think parents accept a lot of individual blame and they shoulder a lot of individual responsibility in navigating this digital world. But as you alluded to, if the digital world were built to be more child-centered and family-friendly, including some guardrails like time boundaries that could be set, or things that were built into the system like reminders to say, oh, you've spent already, right, you know, an hour on this content. What are some ways for you to transition off of it? You know, have you had a break to go to the bathroom? Have you checked in with your family recently? You know, right, there could be these like built-in stops, you know, instead of autoplay, there could be these intermittent breaks. Instead of having a lot of intermittent reinforcement, some of the design of content could really cater to occasional reinforcement when it really matters. So I think there's ways to build around to make this a little bit easier for families.
1: Right.
2: And in conjunction with this, Apple just recently released a more child-centered plan to really create some of these build in into their products, you know, time boundaries,
1: right,
2: and to help families around some of this guidance and to just facilitate that communication between caregivers and kids around some of the content of what they're viewing. So I think there's really creative ways to make this happen from a design from a design standpoint.
1: Right. Yeah, I think that's the big deal, right, is the time that we're spending on screens, not just the kids, but quite frankly, the grownups as well. A few more minutes here with Dr. Tiffany Munzer, the lead author of the Digital Ecosystem Policy for the American Academy of Pediatrics. In my household, I've got young kids. We no electronics during the school week unless you're doing schoolwork, and then on weekends, we have some rules. But what is more important for a parent to focus on? How much time a child spends on their device, or what they're actually doing while they're in front of that screen?
2: Yeah, it's both. It's both, right? So I think the amount of time, really, we want to make sure that kids have opportunities to do things like finish their homework, read some books together as a family, go outside, get the physical activity they need. And so when we think about time, we really are talking about what are the other important things in childhood that we need to preserve the time for? And then digital media can be a part of that equation, but we have to make sure it's not crowding out all of the other important things that kids need to do on the day-to-day. So that is important. Sometimes because of the way that devices are designed, it can prolong our use of them and make it harder to transition away. And so creating set times and boundaries of like when, like you mentioned in your family, you know, these are the times we might anticipate it. This is our plan. And talking together with your child to co-create that, you know, like, oh, it seems like after school, your brain really needs a break. So let's build in some time to give your brain a break,
1: right,
2: by doing some reading together. And then while I'm making dinner, it seems like it might be a better time for you to be able to do some play, like watch a show while I'm cooking dinner in the background or something. And so creating that plan together. And then the content also really matters, like you mentioned. And so finding content that's not overly commercialized, because we know a lot of content now is user generated, but there are these underlying commercial motives that are really trying to either number one, sell and capture data, or number two, sell you a different product, you know? So finding content that's really not commercialized, that doesn't contain violent content or age inappropriate content. And that has a lot of pro-social themes, you know, themes of kindness and understanding other people's perspectives, and can have some learning or academic content attached to it also. And then I think parents and caregivers, they know their kids best, and they also have a good gut instinct about what content they would like their kids to see. And so kind of watching together for a little bit and reviewing that content for a couple minutes, that gut check of, does this make sense for my kid? Does this make sense for our family? Is this something that I would want them to watch? And being really choosy about that time that they're spending on digital media and making sure it is not just entertaining, but it fulfills some sort of other aspect that the families,
1: right,
2: it really aligns with their values, essentially.
1: And then there comes the point where we transition from what kids are exposed to, children, if you will, are exposed to on their screens, to teenagers and social media and all of the issues that that could bring about, as I mentioned in the open, whether it's some of what they're exposed to on social media or bullying or even AI porn that leads to all of these other issues, including suicide, that we've seen sadly all too often.
2: Yeah, it's really, you know, unfortunately there is harmful content out there. And sometimes the algorithm shows kids some of this content that they might infer that that teen or child might have interest in. And so that really is an important area and regulatory approach in terms of content that we need to be more careful and cautious about for children and teens. And also, from a parent perspective and caregiver perspective, because that content is out there, having that open communication between teens and caregivers is really important. And so asking kids in a really curious, open-ended question, like, what is it that you like about it? What kind of content are you seeing? What do you think the algorithm is trying to show you? And trying to peel back like some of the underlying motives between what you're seeing on your feed and what who's benefiting from it, you know, who the underlying content creators are or what the algorithm is doing, so that you can have those back and forth conversations, promote digital literacy, and to help interpret, you know, content that they could see that's scary or sexualized or overly commercialized. So really creating that open communication early and often is key.
1: Dr. Tiffany Munzer, lead author of the Digital Ecosystem Policy for the American Academy of Pediatrics. Really appreciate the time and the information. Thanks so much for speaking with us.
2: Thank you so much.
1: I am Manny Munoz. I appreciate you listening to iHeartRadio's Communities this week. As always, if you have any questions, comments, or suggestions, reach out to me on Instagram. My handle is at IODManny. That's at IODManny. And that'll do it for another edition of iHeartRadio's Communities. I'm Manny Munoz. Until next time.
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1: And welcome to the podcast. I'm Josh, and there's Chuck, and Jerry's here to zoo, which makes this Stizzuff. You should know.
21: That's right. Boy, Lydia had a good title on this one.
1: Did you like it? Go ahead.
21: Well, this is about contortionists, and sure. Lydia titled what she sent us, Bend It Like Gumby.
1: That's right.
21: I think it's good.
1: It is good. Yeah, Olivia always comes up with the best titles.
21: Yeah, and now we know that she listens to some of these because she heard you take a dig at her.
1: About explaining what a socket and an electrical plug does?
21: Yeah.
1: Yeah, she's a good sport, though. Let's see, what else, Chuck? I guess you already spoiled what this episode's about. It's about contortionism, which I guess we were going to have to get into eventually.
21: Yeah. I mean, obviously, we're talking about bending your body
1: right
21: in ways
1: like Gumby.
21: That are, yeah, like Gumby, bending your bodies in ways that are extraordinary. And as we have learned, it's something that maybe you're kind of born with and definitely something you can work toward and maybe a bit of both.
1: Yeah. I always assumed it was just a born thing and that like one out of every 15 million people were born as a contortionist, essentially. And I figured, yes, of course, they have to train and everything. And you know, choreograph. There's a lot of types of contortionism that are essentially contortionist ballets, especially like the ones you see at Cirque du Soleil. Which if you say that funny, it's a hilarious thing to say.
21: It's a
1: good joke.
21: Yeah.
1: I guess I just didn't realize that it is something you can, like you or I could go train to be a contortionist. We would fail utterly, but we could at least go train in our 50s and still do a lot better than we can right now, because it is something you can adapt your body to.
21: Yeah, for sure. And it's also something that's been around a long, long time, right?
1: Yeah, it has. One more thing. It will help you a lot while we're going through some of this stuff to just, if you can, look it up, watch videos, but even like just photos sometimes can kind of get the point across. It's just one of those things while we were studying this, I was like, this is going to kind of be tough to describe in some cases, but we'll do our best.
21: Yeah, well, I don't think it's going to be that hard to follow. People know what we're talking about.
1: Okay, so we are talking about contortionism, and you did say that it is very, very old. The oldest thing we've found that is pretty much a certainty that they're depicting a contortionist was an image that was found in Syria, an old, old Polaroid from 2300 BCE. And there's some contortionists and they're holding swords. And the best that historians can come up with is that it's possible that, so there's some Hittite writings that describe a performance where contortionists basically jump through hoops of swords as basically a performance, essentially. They basically say, can you do this? No, you can't.
21: Yeah. And, you know, that followed, of course, we have to talk about all the usual suspects, of course. China will come in. Don't worry. But ancient Egypt, they found pottery fragments that date to 1200 BCE that definitely show women dancing in back bends, like, you know, contorting themselves.
1: Sure.
21: And the Greeks also did this later on as well, right?
1: Yeah, the Greeks is where we finally start to get to unambiguous descriptions of contortionism. I think as far back as, about 2,500 years ago, something like that. Contortionists had become like an actual thing. Like they were part of troops or performers that performed in Greece. Like if you went to, say, a public festival, let's say Dionysus was being celebrated that day,
0: there's a chance that you might find somebody doing a contortionist act as just kind of part of the festivities.
21: Yeah, for sure. And, you know, I mentioned China, and this is one of those cases where we don't know if it, if people in China, and this was like 221 BCE to 220 CE, if they were influenced by people from other parts of the world or not, or whether it developed independently when people over there realized that they were bendy. But when they look at like some of the clothes that contortionists were wearing in China, it seems like it maybe was influenced by people in Europe, but also could have been maybe that's just the garb.
0: They were all wearing Benetton.
21: Yeah, exactly. Stretchy stuff.
0: So, yeah, that's very interesting because usually something came out of China and it influenced Europe rather than going the other way around, especially that far back. So I'm, yeah, as a person of European ancestry, I'm quite proud of that.
21: Of course, you know, you would think India is probably a pretty obvious spot for contortionism. And you would be right because there are sculptures in temples from India. These date to 10th century CE. That also show women in contorted poses. This time it got a little sexier, though.
0: Yeah, I think a lot of times you think about something like the Kama Sutra, and there are definitely contortionist poses in the Kama Sutra.
21: Yeah.
0: But there's the, to just think of it as like, oh, this is just, you know, like you said, just sexy. There's a spiritual aspect to that whole thing, too. It's like a tantric yoga practice. But it is also sexy, just admittedly. But there's this, that made me kind of wonder, Chuck, like, did like yoga and Buddhism and Hinduism and the incorporation of all these physical movements that include contortionism, did that kind of come out of this contortionist, I guess, heritage or whatever that dates back to at least the Hittites? Or was what the Hittites were doing essentially the foundation for what would later become, you know, Buddhism and Hinduism?
21: Yeah, and to be clear, when we say sexy, we mean they're depictions of actual intercourse. Because
0: one of the things
21: that's really annoying to me about all of this, and Livia picks this up sort of at the end of the article, but I'm going to go ahead and address it now, is that if you get, you know, 100 people in a room and there's a contortionist, there's probably going to be some dim-witted man making some stupid sexual reference about somebody being bendy, about a woman being bendy. And that's just dumb. So that's not what we were talking about. We were talking about, like, you know, actual pictures of sexual positions in this case.
0: I think that was great because I you could interpret it a way where we sounded like dirty old men, essentially.
21: Yeah.
0: Yeah, the guys who, like, kind of elbow one another, like, check it out, huh?
21: I mean, come on.
0: So some people have a further way to come than other people, you know?
21: Yeah, that's true.
0: So back to India itself, there's a clear like comparison between contortionism and yoga today. And actually, it's kind of neat because if you go online and you look up like contortionism or training or something like that, it's essentially people who are into yoga and they're trying to figure out how to go even further.
21: Yeah.
0: So they're following ancient practices that have been around for hundreds, if not thousands of years, that are contortionist in by nature.
21: Yeah, for sure. England might not be the most obvious place to think about men doing contortionist poses, but that's exactly what happened in 17th and 18th century there in the form of posture masters is what they were called.
0: Like that sounds like a mattress.
21: A posture master. But that's what was going on. It's a little odd to think about now, but there, you know, it might be like an actual performance. Maybe sometimes it was, something that they would do on the street to raise money, like busking, or maybe to try and instead of like holding a sign outside your business, there might be a male posture master sitting outside your tavern to try and get people in there. But it was kind of a big deal and they kind of became sort of famous in England at the time.
0: Yeah. I mean, this was before TV, radio, internet, even newspapers in a lot of cases. And there you could, as a male contortionist in particular, because it was a male-dominated field at this time, at least in Europe, and it seems like basically throughout the world, that you could become distinctly famous, like a guy named Joseph Clark, who apparently in the late 17th century was a very, very famous contortionist in England, so much so that his last name was shorthand for contortion in England. and then eventually would morph into shorthand for giving somebody something that they want.
21: That's right. The circus is obviously going to come into play, and that is when the circus came into play. And that was, and we, you know, we've done quite a few episodes on the circus back in the day, but as a reminder, this was late 18th century when Philip and Patty Astley, they had a, you know, a lot of the early circuses were like horse riding tricks, like equestrian stuff.
0: Yeah.
21: And theirs definitely formed out of that, out of their Astley's riding school in London. Mm-hmm. And, you know, once the circus started spreading around, it came to the United States. And within that circus world, contortionists started kind of performing on the regular. But, you know, it started to get, and which is like it is today, it gets kind of mixed in with other sort of acrobatics.
0: Yeah. And just stepping back a couple of paces, once it reached Europe and England in the 17th and 18th century, there was no spirituality associated with it. Once it reached Western Europe, it was performance from that point on, you know? And yeah, once it hit the circus, it's really started to morph into what we understand as contortionism today. There was one trick I have to say that Patty Astley did on her horse in the very beginning of circuses. She would ride her horse really fast and her arms would be covered in bees.
21: Yeah. That's
0: a wild ride for everybody involved.
21: Yeah. But, you know, maybe she was a beekeeper.
0: It doesn't matter what she was doing, Chuck. She was riding full throttle on a horse with bees all over her arms. I mean, I'm assuming like they changed like the shape of her arms because there were so many bees, that kind of thing. Not like two or three bees on each arm.
21: Yeah. Yeah. Yeah. That wouldn't have much impact, I don't think.
0: That impressed me quite a bit.
21: It's a pretty good trick. So the actual word contortionist, that came around in 1860. Before then, you know, it was just called other stuff, depending on what culture it was coming from. But if you were in the U.S. or if you were in England performing as a contortionist, you probably said that you were either Chinese or Turkish or German or French, or maybe you were. You might have just claimed to be one of those things because it had such a rich tradition in being bendy like that. Mm-hmm. But at this point, it was started to be mainly women who were hired by male circus owners and a lot of times performing exclusively for male audiences.
0: Right. And so, yeah, it kind of evolves even further. And luckily that went from like the point of a contortionist act eventually evolving to, you know, a couple of dudes in the audience like elbowing one another where right. Most people are like getting what the point is. But that said, there are contortionist acts today that are very much geared toward the sexual nature of the whole thing. And, you know, they're performed by women who are doing that on purpose. So, you know, whatever, like, more power to them. There is like a thread of that. Like you can't just be like, nope, that doesn't exist. Stop saying that. But the point of most contortionist performances, it seems like, is not that. That's a very niche thing these days.
21: Yeah, for sure. There was one, you know, kind of notable early contortionist we got to mention here. Her real name was Beatrice Mary Claxton, but Beatrice Claxton isn't the best name for a contortionist. So she went by Anna Bertoldi, which is much more of a sort of a circusy name. And starting at like age 8 years old, she was touring around. And as we'll see, you know, contortionism is mainly a sport of the young. You can age out of it like ballet in a lot of cases, but she was a kid doing it. And she performed all over Great Britain and then eventually traveled to the U.S. in 1891. Mm-hmm. And one of the reasons we mention her is because she was very famously one of the early people that Thomas Edison filmed with his kinetoscope.
0: Yeah, which is pretty cool. I mean, you have to be pretty famous in and of yourself to do that, but to you know, be memorialized in one of the earliest film strips is definitely going to help your fame later on in history as a contortionist, I would think.
21: Yeah, for sure.
0: So you want to take a little bit of a break and come back and talk about the epicenter, ground zero of contortionism?
21: Where could that be?

0: get enough about the recent Louvre jewelry heist, have we got a podcast for you.
1: He has a flat rectangular object tucked under his arm, some beloved piece of art now victim to the night. He darts out of the shattered front doors, hops on the moped, and off he goes.
0: At Ridiculous Crime, stealing gems in broad daylight is right up our alley. If it's nonviolent, audacious, and kind of silly, we'll tell you all about it.
2: They have all these duffel bags out on the floor, and they're just throwing in gold bars, rough and polished diamonds. Oh. They broke into 126 of 160 boxes.
3: Oh, damn.
2: Yeah.
0: Art crime, gem thefts, con artists, scammers, Ridiculous Crime. 99% murder-free and 100% ridiculous. 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

0: Okay, so we're back, and I talked about the epicenter of contortionism, and I'm just going to reveal it now. It's Mongolia, everybody.
1: That's right. It has long been that sort of epicenter. It still is that epicenter. And we're going to tell you why, because one of the reasons it started as a big deal there is, or at least we think, that it, you know, had to do with sort of meditative practices and also like a dance, a Buddhist dance known as the Sam, which is, you know, also, you know, it's very religious, obviously tied to Buddhism, but has to do with, you know, training your body and mind to work together to do incredible things.
0: I also saw that it has secret meanings, that you have to be a very highly advanced Buddhist monk to basically be led in on, which is pretty neat.
1: Oh, cool.
0: There's also a folk dance in Mongolia that's indigenous to Mongolia, from what I understand, BLG, BIYELGEE. And as far as folk dances go, I'm not usually a huge fan of folk dance. Like, I wouldn't go to a community center to see a folk dance performance, but this is a pretty cool folk dance to just check out on video, in part because of the movements, which include contortionism, including full back bends to where the dancer's back is like flat on the ground while they're on their knees. But also just the incredibly colorful costumes that they wear too. It's really neat.
1: What is a folk dance performance? Like, what are you avoiding? I don't even know what that means.
0: It's kind of like when people from different cultures perform traditional dances.
1: Oh, okay.
0: That's a folk dance.
1: I got you. Okay.
0: I mean, what'd you think? Like square dancing? I guess that's probably a type of folk dance. Yeah. No, it's just, you know, any kind of cultural dancing. It, for some reason, it's never floated my boat. But
1: I gotcha.
0: I'm not yucking anyone's yum because I couldn't do a single step of any folk dance. And I'm usually impressed with anybody who can dance in any way, shape, or form.
1: Yeah, me too. So 12th century is when it starts to become a really sort of mainstream thing in Mongolian culture, basically, at, you know, festivals, court appearances, obviously. Mm-hmm. And then 17th century is when there was a Buddhist leader named Andor Gigin Zanzibar who inspired these contortionists with these, I guess they were, was it like just art sculptures, basically, the people like in all sorts of kind of contorted positions?
0: Yeah, he was like, do that position, I dare you.
1: Yeah.
0: He would make sculptures of them. Yeah,
1: that's
0: I thought
1: cool.
0: That was, yeah. And the guy was so, I guess, popular that like he actually advanced contortionism by pushing them to their limits, I guess.
1: Wow.
0: As a sculptor.
1: Yeah,
0: you know?
1: I mean, you can bend clay in ways you can't bend a body.
0: That's right. That's why you can bend it like Gumby, man.
1: That's right.
0: So Mongolia is, and I thought this was pretty interesting too. There's like contortionism evolving in different places around the world, you know, kind of simultaneously. But Mongolia basically took the mantle. And one of the reasons why is because they became a Soviet state in the 40s. And as part of the USSR, the government bankrolled the Mongolian State Circus, which became world renowned. Traveled the world. That's one of the ways it became world renowned, but also because they were really, really good. And one of the centerpieces of the Mongolian State Circus was contortionism. And from that, it grew in popularity very, very quickly because there was a lot of funding for it. There's a lot of publicity for it. But that created a mushrooming of contortionist schools in Mongolia, some of which are still around today.
1: Oh, yeah, for sure. The first one, and the first sort of, you know, superstar of that circus was a contortionist named Tsindayush. And that was the first school. But like you said, there's a lot of them still there. And it's not just like, hey, if you're from Mongolia and you're a young girl and your parents think you're like pretty flexible early on, they may send you to this. Like that certainly happens. But people from all over the world, like gymnasts will go and train. Like anyone who wants to sort of increase your flexibility in an extreme way, there's no better place in the world to go than a contortionist school in Mongolia.
0: No, they know what they're doing, in other words.
1: Yeah, for sure. Their circus isn't nearly as big ever since they peeled away from the Soviet Union in the early 90s, but it's still like a big kind of rich tradition in that country.
0: Oh, yeah, big time. Right now, the biggest school, I think the oldest school, is owned by a former sumo wrestler. And he is Mongolia's most famous, most revered sumo wrestler. He got out of the sumo game and bought the school for contortionism. The thing is, it's kind of in this decline, so much so that Mongolia has been trying to get UNESCO heritage protection for Mongolian contortionism because it's just not quite as widespread, even though there's more schools than ever. It's just become much more diluted. I think there's a lower barrier to entry for being like, say, a teacher or a school owner or something like that. And then simultaneous to that, a lot of Mongolian contortionist trainers are going abroad. And so they're taking it with them. But at the same time, someone in, say, like England, who sees an English contortionist, they're not regarding the idea that that person was trained by a Mongolian contortionist teacher. They are looking at the English contortionist. And so in that way, it's becoming less and less identified with Mongolia.
1: Yeah. And it's kind of, I was kind of disappointed that UNESCO turned them down. They tried to get, you know, it added as a list of intangible heritage, which it seems very clear that that's the case. But they rejected the proposal. This was in 2011. And they said that advocates didn't make a strong enough case for its significance in Mongolian culture and society, which just, I don't know. I'm not on that board, obviously, but it seems pretty obvious to me as an outsider that it's like super tied to Mongolian culture.
0: Sure. Well, you will be heartened that the Mongolian folk dance Byelji is protected under UNESCO heritage.
1: Well, just take it one step further, UNESCO.
0: That's right. One twisty,
1: bendy step. Because also, what's the big deal?
0: I don't know. I was trying to think about that. I'm sure that they have a kind of mentality that's like, we don't want to open the floodgates or else, you know. But I mean, there's plenty of stuff that I'm sure deserves protecting that they're turning down. And you know what? I'd be interested to know about that. I'm going to look into that and we'll do a short stuff on all the stuff UNESCO's turned down for heritage protection.
1: Well, if you want to learn about the mechanics, now is your time to listen closely. This is the point where you were probably talking about maybe looking up pictures and stuff, but you know, I think a lot of people have seen a lot of this stuff. If you've ever watched, When We Were Kids, That's Incredible, or America's Got Talent these days, they'll have acts like this, or certainly if you've ever been to like Cirque du Soleil or something.
0: Yeah.
1: But backbending, there's like kind of six main, overall things you can learn. And then within that, you can do all sorts of stuff to incorporate little side tricks and then, you know, mix these together for, you know, performative purposes. But backbending, that's sort of the classic place that you start, the classic backbend.
0: Yeah. One of the things is the chest stand. And essentially, it's where you're on your chest. See, so I'm going to, like, everybody get in this position. I'm going to walk you through it. You're on your chest flat, I guess that's prone on the floor, and you bend yourself at the waist and you bring your hips back. And then you have your feet on either side of your head. You can do this, everybody, just hang in there. And then your feet are flat on the floor on either side of your head. Remember, you're still on your chest, but now your legs are completely over you and your feet are on either side of your head, flat on the floor. That's the chest stand. That's the most basic one. Anybody can basically do that just jumping into it.
1: Well, my only note with that description is when you said your waist went back. Technically, I think your waist is going forward. So that might have confused people.
0: Okay. Yeah. I think maybe that's why I was like, this is hard to describe because I knew I was going to screw it up just royally.
1: Well, you've also got the front bend. If someone has got a little humor to their performance, you're probably going to use a front bend because that is when you're sort of doing the opposite in which you fold your head and chest all the way between your legs to where you're sort of looking at your own butt. So obviously insert joke right there.
0: Yes. These are the ones that really get to me. Like there's like some sort of preternatural like zap that, that contortionist poses can do to you. Or to me at least, and the human pretzel one or the human knot, those are the ones that

0: Day song number 20. Moving up three notches, fourth week in the countdown, Paul Young from England with his second top 40 U.S. hit, Every Time You Go Away. A listener wants to know if any group has hit with a song whose title was the name of the group. The answer is yes. Five groups have had hit songs with song titles that are the same as their name, including a very successful group that's now on the countdown. Their current hit is called Fresh, and it's coming up.
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0: I'm Casey Kasem, counting them down from the official Billboard chart. Up three notches, here's the current hit by Cyndi Lauper, the title song from the new movie Goonies. The movie story was written by the executive producer, the same man who directed E.T. and the Indiana Jones movies, Steven Spielberg. And he guest stars in Cyndi Lauper's video of the song of his new movie. The Goonies are good enough. At number 19, here's Cyndi.

Englishman Howard Jones with his third top 40 hit. Things can only get better. After peaking at number 5 last week, it now drops to number 8. This is American Top 40. I'm Casey Kasem. Now we're up to our long-distance dedication. And this one is from a woman who has some compassionate words for someone.

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1: Okay, yeah, it's only June, but for some people, spooky season is already in full swing. 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Pumpkin vibes. 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
1: Okay, I used to get super excited about the Amazon Prime Day sales, and now I'm like, meh. 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
1: Hi, it's Christina. Happy Father's Day. Steven, you think you deserve to be Dad of the Year, the MVP, and why is that, my friend?
2: I deserve an MVP for being the Dad of the Year because I take all my kids when they need to and when they don't need to the store to buy them shoes because they're not running around in flat, broken down shoes.
1: Okay. So you're being a dad. Okay.
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Benny and the Jets, it's Elton John and his, sorry to say, fake crowd. I'm Jeff Davis. Coming up on 3:15, the crowd will not be fake. And in fact,

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I'm Jeff Davis. The winning returns tomorrow morning, 8 o'clock. 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

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Elliot Randall doing that fine guitar work on Steely Dan's Reelin' in the Years. Getting back into another long set of the greatest hits. Here's Michael.

Valley's 93.5. I'm Jeff Davis. 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

Oldies 93.5. I'm Jeff Davis. It's a long set of the greatest hits back to back. Did Pink Floyd really do a disco song? Well, it's coming up next. Right now, Blondie.

Columbia and Green's greatest hits of the 60s, 70s, and 80s. Oldies 93.5. I'm Jeff Davis. Happy Father's Day afternoon. We've got your weekend rock and roll soundtrack. And now we got the soul portion. Here's Aretha.

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I'm Jeff Davis. 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

The home of Kevin Rush in the morning. Oldies 93.5. Just after 6 o'clock, I'm Jeff Davis. Happy Father's Day evening. 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

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I'm Jeff Davis. Dad is kind of a hero, so let him enjoy this weekend rock and roll. Happy Father's Day. Just take

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Columbia and Green's greatest hits of the 60s, 70s, and 80s. Hey, what's going on? Hitman Hayes, Sunday nights, feeling good. 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